The fine reed player Ken Poplawski there on tenor sax and his album called A Good Reed, which sax and clarinet players are always in search of, and the tune Deep. Ken Poplawski. Well, hi there, I'm Scott Hanley here with Jazz on Our Weekend. Sounds up next from Jane Monheit from her release In the Sun with Renee Toledo on guitar, Yvonne Linz at the piano and on vocals, and Ron Carter on bass. Jane Monheit, Once I Walked in the Sun.

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Janice Siegel, for many years a fixture in the quartet The Manhattan Transfer, there from her own release called Friday Night Special. The late Joey DeFrancesco at the organ, Houston Person on tenor sax, the tune Ill Wind from Janice Siegel. The Shout Section Big Band before that did 1 o'clock Jump from their release Swing Forward. That's a recent one. I'm Scott Hanley here with Jazz on Your Weekend. Turning now to the 1960s, Vince Guaraldi at the piano, the album from the soundtrack of the TV show A Charlie Brown Christmas, and here is Linus and Lucy, Vince Guaraldi on Weekend Jazz.

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David Benoit at the piano with a very fun big band there. The release called Timeless. It's a recent release, and they're the tune Beat Street from David Benoit. I'm Scott Hanley here with Jazz on Your Weekend. Turning now to Scott Hamilton and Jeff Hamilton. No relation, although for many years they were both on the Concord record label together, but they never did a record together. So here they got together in Bern, Switzerland for this release called Live in Bern. Scott Hamilton on tenor sax, Jeff Hamilton on the drums, and This Can't Be Love.

Don't Play Games with Love. That is Scott Dunn with Claire Martin on the vocal from this release called I Watch You Sleep. Rob Barron at the piano. Sounds of Jazz continue here with Art Pepper meeting the rhythm section of Miles Davis at the time. That's Red Garland piano, Paul Chambers bass, Philly Joe Jones at the drums, Art Pepper on alto sax. The tune is Star Eyes.

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2: 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The time now is 8 o'clock.

A very fun project from 2021 by drummer Willie Jones III. It's called Fallen Heroes and dedicated to the sounds of his father's generation of music. Willie Jones III there with the Truthful Blues. The band, including their George Cables at the piano, Justin Robinson and Sherman Irby on saxes, and Steve Davis on trombone. I'm Scott Hanley. These are Sounds of Jazz on our weekend with John Pizzarelli up next on guitar and on the vocal with Ray Kennedy at the piano. And Let There Be Love, the release. This is What Is There to Say? John Pizzarelli on Weekend Jazz.

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The Dave Brubeck Quartet from the release Time Outtakes, which is outtakes from the session that made the record Time Out, and there with I'm in a Dancing Mood. You're listening to Jazz on Our Weekend with Brad Good at the trumpet from his recording called That's Right. Ernie Watts joins on tenor sax. The tune is Half Moon. Trumpeter Brad Good on Weekend Jazz.

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1: 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And Altus on 90.1. The Oklahoma History Center Museum features the longest stretch, Route 66 in Oklahoma. The exhibit explores the road's evolution from the Dust Bowl era to its modern revival. Located in Oklahoma City, the museum is open Monday through Saturday. Further details are available online at okhistory.org.
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A nightingale sang in Berkeley Square. The album is called Reverence, a tribute to Stefan Grappelli and Oscar Peterson. They're with Jason Anik and Matt DeChamplain on violin and piano, respectively. Before that, the B.G. Adair Trio and What a Difference a Day Made from her release A Time for Love.

Art Tatum at the piano with Louis Belson drums, Benny Carter on alto sax, and Street of Dreams. These are Sounds of Jazz with trumpeter Zachary Finnegan up next. This is called New Beginnings.

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Monty Alexander at the piano from his recent release D-Day, there with River of Peace. Up next, George Shearing and the Montgomery Brothers, that's Buddy, Wes, and Monk, here with No Hard Feelings.

It was such a fine spring day down Louisiana way, with fragrance divine, oh baby, and such magnificent regalia, oh so fine, azalea. Oh, what a lovely sight, in red and pink and white. Can't help but believe that nothing evil can assail you so naive. Azalea, you at ease on the knees of the moss-covered trees, whose tops met to make on high, ceiling in the church like

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1: You're in Rome. Carnival is in full swing. And somewhere in the crowd, a clever nobleman has disguised himself. He's dressed in women's clothing, not necessarily to hide, per se. He just wants to get a little closer to the local ladies, who he's been interested in. It's a one-act ballet where mischief, mistaken identity, and romance are all tangled together. And backstage, during the premiere of this work, real-life romance was blooming. A bit more of the true tale of love and this, the good-humored ladies, on the way. I'm Melanie Renata. So glad you're here. This is Music Through the Night. At just 36 years old, J.S. Bach was deep in grief. His first wife had died, and now he was suddenly a single dad, raising four kids and facing severe job uncertainty. So what did he do? Well, he created some joy. He wrote some of the most joyful, inventive music that the world has ever known, his Brandenburg Concertos. This is his sixth in B-flat major, performed by the St. Luke's Chamber Ensemble.

0: the Shanghai Quartet with what many consider to be the best string quartet by Mozart, his Prussian Quartet, string quartet number 22 in B flat major.
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0: Sometimes people make stuff up, or they're just misinformed, and their story gets documented. Time goes by, and sometimes these false realities get shared as historical fact. Fortunately, even when history gets skewed, there's always those who fight to correct it. In this case, a famous musician's son reported that his father had debuted this work by Haydn. And that mistruth got repeated enough times that it was documented as fact. Eventually, though, some evidence came out that showed there was a whole other story behind this classic cello concerto. That story and this work's on the way. I'm Melanie Renata. This is Music Through the Night. Even when staring death in the face, composer Victor Ullmann never stopped composing. Detained by Nazis in 1942, he wrote most of his surviving music while in the first concentration camp he was in. His seventh piano sonata was among them. After he was killed in Auschwitz, an admirer of his took that work and turned it into a symphony. And that symphony is shared with you here by the Gerzenich Orchestra.

0: lost to history for over a century until its manuscript turned up after World War II. The Cello Concerto No. 2 in D Major, Opus 101 from Franz Joseph Haydn. Cellist Christoph Kreuss performing with the Eurasian Soloists Chamber Orchestra.
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0: Florence Price was a real gem of a composer. During her lifetime, though, she never really got her flowers. Her first symphony wasn't even published until long after her death. Her second one is still mostly missing. It exists only in bits and pieces. And she never got to see her fourth symphony performed. In fact, it wasn't published until just a handful of years ago. But this, her third symphony, it had much more luck. I'll share more, and I'll have it for you in full later this hour. I'm Melanie Renata. This is Music Through the Night. It seems that symphonies always carry a risk of being lost or unfinished. Alexander Glazunov's Ninth Symphony was left incomplete at the time of his death. Soviet conductor and composer Gavriil Yudin finished it. And the drama of it is coming up for you in just a bit. First, something light. Paganini's Sonata No. 25. Here's guitarist Dale Cavanaugh.

0: and that was performed just once in her lifetime. Florence Price's Third Symphony in C Minor, shared with you there by the Philadelphia Orchestra. 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
0: In the final months of his life, Franz Schubert seemed to sense that time was closing in on him. Amidst grief and illness, he wrote the final music of his career and created some incredibly expansive sounds. Outside of somber moments like this, his last three piano sonatas have some remarkable creative energy. Neglected for decades after his death, they have since been recognized as the emotional masterpieces that they are. This is one of those final works, his piano sonata in A major. It's on the way. I'm Melanie Renata. This is Music Through the Night. You get swept up here into something utterly divine in this romantic work by Vincent Dundee. In fact, the sweeping motion of the Montreal winds feels, in a way, like a persistent gentle breeze on a dark summer night. Here they share Dundee's Song and Dances, Opus 50.

0: written by a man who knew that he was dying, yet he still filled that music with life. Maybe that's why he filled that music with life. Schubert's Piano Sonata in A Major, shared with you there by pianist Enon Barnaton.
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0: He was a man from two cultures. Composer Louis Theodore Gouvy grew up in a Prussian village within a French-speaking family, so he was steeped in both French and German cultures. He pulled inspiration from this mixed cultural background, and he modeled himself after composers like Mendelssohn and Schumann. In his day, he was highly regarded, but after his death, well, his music kind of fell into obscurity. This is a lesser-known work from him, a bit lighter than most of his music. It's on the way. I'm Melanie Renata. Please stay with me.

0: cool.
1: But there are still many weeks of fire to make it through.
0: You think things are bad now?
1: Just wait, he says. It could get worse this month. For NPR News, I'm Murphy Woodhouse.
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9: From Marketplace in Washington, I'm Kimberly Adams. The latest news on mortgage rates, crucial to the housing market, to would-be buyers and sellers, is not great. According to Freddie Mac, the average interest on a 30-year fixed-rate mortgage edged up again last week to 6.66%. That puts the cost of borrowing to buy a new home at the highest level we've seen in a year. Marketplace's Mitchell Hartman explains what's going on.
10: 1 year ago, the 30-year mortgage was just above 6.5%, almost exactly where it is today. And a lot of economists were confident rates were headed down.
11: You know, I also expected mortgage rates to come down, so I guess I would have to take the stand that it was reasonable.
10: Chen Zhao at Redfin was right for a while. By February, the rate had dipped below 6% as the job market weakened, inflation fell, and it seemed likely the Fed would begin cutting rates to stimulate growth. But then the Iran war disrupted global oil supplies.
11: And that was a shock that sort of came out of left field.
10: Oil prices and inflation soared. And paradoxically, the U.S. economy came out of its slow growth funk.
11: The labor market has really turned around. The AI boom is actually providing a lot of resilience, but it's also providing inflationary pressure.
10: Pressure that's driving investors to demand higher interest on long-term debt like mortgages. For the housing market, stronger economic growth is a double-edged sword, says Douglas Porter at the Bank of Montreal.
12: It can help employment. It can help the potential home buyer have a little bit more confidence in making that plunge. But of course, it does put upward pressure on interest rates.
10: Making homes less affordable, driving some buyers out of the market. I'm Mitchell Hartman for Marketplace.
9: Let's do the numbers. Asian markets closed mixed following news the U.S. intervened last week to help support the Japanese yen as the currency fell to its lowest level against the dollar in almost four decades. Japan's Nikkei ended the day down almost 1%. The Shanghai Composite Index was down 0.6%, and the Hong Kong Hang Seng was up 0.5%. Dow, S&P, and NASDAQ futures are up in the 0.4% to 0.8% range, with the Dow future up 424 points. The 10-year Treasury yield is

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1: For your Monday morning, we're starting off with temperatures in the upper 60s across the area. Throughout the day, expect plenty of sunshine. Temperatures just a touch warmer than what we had throughout the weekend, with highs making their way into the lower 100s. We'll have those winds out of the southeast at 5 to 15.

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4: From Marketplace in Washington, I'm Kimberly Adams. The Trump administration is helping Japan prop up its currency, the yen. Over the summer, the yen fell sharply against the dollar, at some points hitting a 40-year low. This weekend, President Trump confirmed his administration intervened to stop the fall, buying up yen to strengthen it. Marketplace's Nancy Marshall-Genzer has more on this.
6: Japan has been struggling with the low value of its currency. It imports a lot of oil, which is priced in dollars. When the value of the yen falls against the dollar, that gets expensive. So on Friday, the Trump administration did a coordinated intervention with Japan. The U.S. Treasury Department bought up yen, boosting its value. It's not clear how much that cost. Speaking on Air Force One over the weekend, President Trump called the yen purchases a signal of friendship.
7: We have a good relationship with Japan. We're very strong, very, very strong financially. They have a weakening yen, and they wanted a little bit of help, and we're always there for Japan. Japan's been very good to us, with the exception, of course, of Pearl Harbor.
6: But the currency intervention could help the U.S. If the yen gets stronger against the dollar, American products will be cheaper for Japan, making them more appealing. Also, Japan holds a lot of U.S. Treasury bonds. If it's forced to sell them to fund yen purchases flooding the market, the U.S. would have to offer a higher interest rate on new bonds. That gets expensive, especially since the Trump administration is running a large deficit right now and borrowing a lot. Washington and Tokyo are vowing to intervene again to boost the yen if necessary. In a post on X, Treasury Secretary Scott Bessent said the Treasury Department remains attentive and in close communication with its counterparts in Japan, and quote, "We will not hesitate to participate in further joint intervention." I'm Nancy Marshall-Genzer for Marketplace.
4: Google's parent company, Alphabet, reported a 24% increase in year-over-year revenue last quarter, driven mostly by demand for AI products and infrastructure. But the use of Google Search in AI mode is also getting more popular and causing growing worries that this way of searching might make the web less open. Marketplace's Megan McCarty-Carino has been covering web traffic and the growing role of AI in search. I recently spoke with her about this and asked her how the websites that relied on Google traffic for clicks through to their site are managing.
8: We've seen some numbers from publishers, you know, declining clicks on their website. Business Insider, for instance, reported that their traffic is down 35% year over year. I've seen a number of other, you know, major publishers, Huffington Post, Washington Post, reporting pretty massive decreases in traffic over the last several years since, you know, kind of generative AI became a way that people search for information.
4: You can hear more of my conversation with Megan in our podcast feed or at marketplace.org. Let's do the numbers. The FTSE in London is up 0.3%. Dow

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1: 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The exhibit explores the road's evolution from the Dust Bowl era to its modern revival.

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5: Good morning, me Martinez. Pacifica, California hosted the second annual World Dog Surfing Championships. Dogs of all sizes gathered to prove they were the top dog. The Rough Riders were judged for how long they could stay on the board, the size of the wave, and how confident they looked. For dogs that didn't want to hang 10, but dogs would hang 20, wouldn't they? Anyways, there was ball fetching and dog beach fashion awards, so a doggone good time had by all. It's Morning Edition.
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2: 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I'm Steve Inskeep.
5: And I'm A. Martinez. The Lumbee Tribe of Eastern North Carolina is now on the list of federally recognized tribes. After fighting for more than a quarter of a century for recognition, the tribe can secure federal benefits, including health care delivered through the Indian Health Service. The Lumbee are found in a region that for years has held the worst health record in the state. And even with access to federal resources, reversing that trend will be hard. Andrew Jones, with our partner KFF Health News, takes us to a farmhouse in the heart of old tobacco country.
7: What do we got here?
8: So I have some collard greens. I have some bell peppers.
9: Angie Lowry and her 9-year-old son, Dalen, are showing me around the backyard.
8: I have some habanero peppers. I have little red peppers.
9: Lowry is a citizen of the Lumbee tribe. We're in Robeson County, where most of the tribe live.
8: Then I have 11 beeties.
10: Want to
8: go see?
10: Baby chickens. Oh, I hear them.
9: These days, Lowry, her garden, and her family are thriving. But 2 years ago, she was overweight, at high risk for heart disease, taking insulin shots and pills. And then something changed. Her first grandchild was born.
8: Being a grandmother now, it'll make you think you got to make changes because you want to be here to enjoy that time with them and let them know, hey, I got a grandma.
9: So she stopped eating fatty foods, expanded her garden, and lost about 120 pounds. For decades, tribal citizens have lived with chronic health issues like cardiac disease, obesity, and substance use disorder.
11: I've been here 18 years, and our patients are just getting sicker. They're not getting healthier.
9: That's Andrea Blackburn, a Lumbee citizen and family physician. She thinks it's the tribe's responsibility to find funding beyond the federal government to help. In recent months, the Lumbee tribe tried to pass a referendum to allow gaming and build a casino. Blackburn, Lowry, and many tribal leaders hoped gaming would pay for better health care and change the lives of Lumbee citizens.
11: They're not getting better because we just don't have the resources or the grant money to help.
9: When the Lumbee got federal recognition, that meant the tribe qualified for the Indian Health Service and the funding that comes with it. Donald Warren is an Indigenous health researcher at Johns Hopkins University. A member of the Oglala Lakota, Warren says no tribe can depend on IHS alone.
0: It's an increase in access to resources. It's not a cure-all because IHS is terribly underfunded.
9: The agency is billions of dollars short of what it needs to serve all tribes, according to its own estimates. The Lumbee government brought the casino decision to the polls in June, but the tribe voted against it. Some citizens thought gambling would also increase smoking and alcoholism. Now, funding for better health care is in limbo. Angie Lowry, the mother and grandmother who took control of her own health, says the tribe must do the same thing.
8: Our people's not going to be denied the health care and the doctor visits that they will need and deserve now because they don't have the funds and the means to pay for it.
9: The Lumbee fought for nearly 140 years to get the benefits that come with being recognized as a tribe by the federal government. Now, Lowry and other citizens say better health care is the next battle in the fight. Lowry's worried her generation may have to wait years, but she hopes her grandchildren will get the health care they need. In Lumberton, North Carolina, I'm Andrew Jones.
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0: And this seems to really be showing up most keenly when it comes to diesel prices.
1: That's right. Diesel prices, jet fuel prices. There's some particular products that experience more intense bottlenecks, whereas for gasoline, there can be multiple sources. So yes, certain segments of the market are really getting squeezed.
0: OPEC has said it will increase oil output in September. What does that tell us about how the overall market is reacting?
1: Well, again, once the good side is that the longer prices stay high, the more producers of oil will be incentivized to start pumping. We're actually seeing that in the U.S. as well, with more rigs coming online, the longer oil prices stay high. So over time, we should see more supply coming on the market.
0: We're also getting a look at the health of the job market this week. We're going to get our monthly jobs numbers. Unemployment has remained pretty low, 4.2% at the last read. What are you expecting for this report?
1: Well, economists like me are expecting more of the same. Job numbers that are decent and unemployment that might tick up back up a tenth, but really will stay in a low range that's consistent with a pretty solid, not spectacular, but a solid labor market.
0: One of the things I've been watching for the last few months has been the rise in long-term unemployment. What do you think we might see there?
1: Well, it is true that if you do lose a job, it's been harder to find a job because of the low-hire, low-fire environment we're in. There's been a little bit of improved dynamics with more employers willing to both fire and hire. So you could see a little bit better prospects for those who lose their jobs.
0: Julia Coronado is founder and president of Macro Policy Perspectives and a professor at the University of Texas, Austin. Julia, thanks for joining us.
1: My pleasure.
0: Want to learn more about the economic news that matters to you? 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
4: From APM, American Public Media, this is Performance Today. I'm Valerie Kaler. I feel so lucky that every day my work includes learning about this world through listening to and writing about music. And in this, I feel a kinship with composer Missy Mazzoli.
5: What I always say is that, you know, composing is my excuse to delve into every other subject in the world. 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
4: Missy Mazzoli followed the rabbit holes of poetry and family stories when she wrote this music. Coming up later in this hour of PT, These Worlds and Us.
6: Live from NPR News in New York City, I'm Doahli Saikautau. President Trump backed out of threats to unleash another round of heavy strikes on Iran over the weekend. On Wednesday, he said the U.S. would be, quote, hitting them very hard, but by Saturday night, he called the strikes off. NPR's Hadil Al-Shalchi reports.
7: Speaking to reporters on Sunday, President Trump said Gulf leaders, including Saudi Arabia's Crown Prince Mohammed bin Salman, convinced him to call off strikes against Iran over the weekend.
8: But when the allies ask to call it off. You got to sort of say, well, let's see. And the reason they asked is I think there's a deal.
7: He said that the, quote, perimeters of a deal were reached, but no details were provided. Iran's foreign minister said he had conducted a number of calls with mediator Pakistan and Turkey and Saudi Arabia. Oil prices dropped yesterday after Trump's announcement that he'd hold off on those strikes. Hadil Al-Shalchi, NPR News, Istanbul.
6: Iranian state media says Tehran is not currently negotiating with the United States. Stocks opened higher after President Trump halted a promised attack on Iran. And NPR's Scott Horsley reports the Dow Jones Industrial Average jumped about 600 points in early trading.
9: Oil prices fell on hopes that an escalation of fighting in and around the Strait of Hormuz might be avoided. Retail gasoline prices showed little change overnight. AAA says the average price of regular gas is about $4.09 a gallon. That's down slightly from a week ago, but about 27 cents a gallon higher than this time last month. The U.S. and Japan say they're working together to rebalance exchange rates between the dollar and the yen. The move comes after the yen fell to a 40-year low against the greenback, making U.S. exports more expensive in Japan. Canadian airline WestJet has reached a tentative deal with flight attendants after a day-old strike forced the cancellation of hundreds of flights. Scott Horsley, NPR News, Washington.
6: In Michigan, voters will soon choose between four-term Congresswoman Haley Stevens, a moderate, and Dr. Abdul Al-Sayed, a progressive candidate and former public health official. NPR's Tamara Keith reports on the closely watched Democratic race in the Purple State.
10: It's a true swing state, and Democrats really need to hang on to that seat, currently held by a retiring Democrat, if they want a chance of gaining control of the Senate. The primary matchup really reflects something Democrats have been wrestling with at least since 2016. Who can win, a populist progressive or a moderate favored by the Democratic establishment?
6: Established Democrats say for swing voters, nominating Al-Sayed is too much of a risk because some of the positions that he's taken could be painted as extreme. But those in the insurgent wing of the party say playing it safe is the real electability problem. You're listening to NPR News from New York City. Taiwan says the U.S. remains Taipei's most important partner when it comes to security. The statement comes as Beijing increases pressure on the Democratic Island, which it claims as its own. From Taiwan, Jan Kamazin Brumby has more.
11: Head of Taiwan's National Security Council, Joseph Wu, said in an interview with Nikkei Asia that U.S. support for Taiwan is, quote, indispensable, adding that the threats Beijing poses are not just towards Taiwan, but also the entire region. Earlier this year, China's Coast Guard began launching what they call law enforcement patrols in the waters east of Taiwan. The U.S. State Department has described the maneuvers as, quote, deeply destabilizing, adding that China's actions exacerbate tensions. Although the U.S. does not recognize Taiwan diplomatically, it is obliged by law to sell defensive arms to the island. Beijing, who claims Taiwan has ratcheted up pressure on the democracy in recent years. Taiwan's Wu says, in the face of Beijing's threats, international cooperation is vital, adding that Washington remains Taipei's closest security partner. For NPR News, I'm Yan Kamzin-Brumby in Taipei.
6: Russia is accusing Ukraine of a bomb attack at an upscale Italian restaurant in Moscow that killed at least five people and injured nearly 20 others on Saturday night. The Russian embassy in Rome says, quote, Kyiv terrorists wanted to scare the Italians working in Russia and to show them that they too are in the crosshairs. Russia media report that several high-ranking military officials were attending a private birthday party that evening. This is NPR News from New York City.
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13: From APM, American Public Media, this is Performance Today, taking you to concerts around the world. I'm Valerie Kaler. We are heading to Basel for a piece inspired by a connection between poetry and family history. It's called These Worlds in Us by American composer Missy Mazzoli. She wrote this music in 2006, and she told us that she dedicated the piece to her father, who served in the Vietnam War.
14: Around the time that I was writing it, it just
5: for the first time in my life, he started to open up about his experience. So these worlds in us refers to the worlds that he was carrying around for so long silently.
13: That title, These Worlds in Us, Missy Mazzoli found the phrase in a poem by James Tate, a work called The Lost Pilot, which meditates on his father's death in World War II.
5: The poem ends with, "It was a mistake that placed you in that world and me in this, and misfortune placed these worlds in us." And so his father was actually shot down and killed, and I did see a parallel there and felt that I understood, you know, what James Tate was referring to.
13: Mazzoli says the poem and the conversation she finally had with her father when he finally shared the experiences and feelings he'd kept hidden for so long, all of that helped her to see how people, quote, accumulate worlds of intense memory, and that grief is often not far from joy. These Worlds in Us by Missy Mazzoli.

0: These Worlds and Us by composer Missy Mazzoli. Music dedicated to her father who served during the Vietnam War and the way he finally shared those memories with his family decades after the war. Kevin John Edusse led the Basel Sinfonietta in concert in Basel, Switzerland. Missy Mazzoli wrote that music in 2006 while she was a student at Yale, and it's become popular with orchestras around the world. Mazzoli is currently thriving in the opera scene as well. The Metropolitan Opera in New York City has asked her to write a full-length work. Lincoln and the Bardo, based on the novel of the same name by George Saunders, will premiere next year. A story about Abraham Lincoln set in 1862, with President Lincoln grieving the death of his son. Another massive project for Missy Mazzoli is her opera, The Galloping Cure, which resets a story by Franz Kafka in the present-day opioid crisis. Fascinating premise from an unendingly curious composer, Missy Mazzoli. In a moment, and now for something completely different. This is Performance Today from APM.
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0: Around the end of the 19th century, when Antonín Dvořák was an active composer, the world was immersed in classical music mostly from German-speaking countries. Bach, Beethoven, Brahms. Germany, Germany, Germany. But what Dvořák gave the world at that time was different, unfamiliar, Czech folk music. Unless you happen to be traveling through the fields of Eastern Europe, this music would be completely foreign to your ears, a new sound. Dvořák frequently quoted and improvised on Czech folk songs that he'd heard as a child. He particularly enjoyed a group dance step called the Dumka. The musical mood can change suddenly from melancholy to exuberant. Dvořák loved that musical drama created by whiplash turns and included the dance in several of his works. Here's one example, a Dumka from the Piano Quintet No. 2, the Georgian Chamber Players in Concert at Trinity Presbyterian Church in Atlanta, Georgia.

0: We heard the Georgian chamber players at Trinity Presbyterian Church in Atlanta, Georgia. They played the Dumka, the second movement of Antonín Dvořák's Piano Quintet No. 2 in A major. Dvořák loved that Czech dance, the Dumka, loved how it flipped between beer-soaked melancholy and outright chaotic joy. He used the Dumka in several of his chamber pieces, including the quintet we just heard. In a moment, a reminder that sometimes talent shows up, even when you don't. This is Performance Today from APM.
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0: We often hear stories about musicians who started playing their instruments at a young age, who practiced incessantly, who took private lessons before heading off to conservatory. The trajectory of their musical careers is often painted as straightforward and natural. I think it's important to mention that this is not the only way into a rich musical life. Take Joaquin Valdepeñas. He was given a clarinet when he signed up for his seventh grade band class. Practicing, taking lessons, nurturing his talent, none of that on his radar. He borrowed the school's instrument in September, returned it in June. Over the summer, he did not practice, often forgot the fingerings. So each year, he'd start the school year at the very back of the clarinet section and work his way up to the front. The same pattern repeated year after year. Valdepeñas was not bothered by these setbacks because he didn't intend to become a professional musician. But in college, he couldn't settle into any particular academic path until he fell back into music. Valdepeñas took his first clarinet lessons as a university student. And he went on to earn a master's degree in music at Yale, served as principal clarinet of the Toronto Symphony Orchestra for 22 years. He now teaches at the Royal Conservatory of Music in Toronto, and he also makes yearly trips to the Aspen Music Festival and School in Aspen, Colorado, where he plays, teaches, and conducts. Let's drop in on a concert that Joaquin Valdepeñas led in Aspen. He's conducting the Aspen Wind Orchestra in the Petite Symphony by Charles Gounod.

the Aspen Wind Orchestra. He comes to Aspen each summer to play music with students and professionals, to give lessons and master classes, and to conduct. Composer Charles Gounod wrote his Petite Symphony in 1885 for the Society of Wind Chamber Music in Paris. The Society played wind-heavy classics by Beethoven and Mozart and brand-new works for winds. Most of the brand-new pieces were performed once and then forgotten. But the piece Charles Gounod composed was a runaway hit. The ensemble played Gounod's piece at their annual concert 5 years in a row. Audiences loved it, musicians loved it, and it's still a favorite for wind ensembles and audiences to this day.

That was the Petite Symphony, the Little Symphony for Wind Instruments by Charles Gounod. We heard it from a concert at the Aspen Music Festival and School in Aspen, Colorado. Joaquin Valdepeñas conducted that performance by

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0: From APM, American Public Media, this is Performance Today. I'm Valerie Kaler. What was your worst job ever? Those hated jobs often contribute more to our worldview than we'd care to admit. Who is not a better, more understanding customer after having waited tables or worked retail? Johannes Brahms, for example, already a wee bit on the sensitive side, was rather traumatized by the years he spent playing piano in seedy bars in Hamburg. His views of life and of human nature were forever altered. But maybe those experiences made him Brahms. I, for one, am grateful. We got Brahms on tap this hour.
4: Live from NPR News in New York City, I'm Doahli Saikautau. Acting Attorney General Todd Blanche has rescinded an order for a controversial fund that was formed to compensate some of President Trump's political allies and rioters at the January 6th attack. Senators John Cornyn and Tom Tillis released a joint statement saying they are pleased that the Department of Justice has issued a formal order terminating the anti-weaponization fund. NPR's Clyde Grisales reports.
5: Blanche rescinded the $1.8 billion anti-weaponization fund in writing to address concerns holding up President Trump's nominee for attorney general before a Senate panel. Two Republican senators in their final terms, John Cornyn of Texas and Tom Tillis of North Carolina, wanted written assurances the fund was dead before moving forward with Blanche's nomination on the Senate Judiciary Committee. With the rescindment, Blanche said he was formalizing in writing his testimony before the committee that the fund would not move forward. He said no members were appointed to direct the fund, no funds were transferred, and no claims were paid. Claudia DeSales, NPR News.
4: Japan's yen jumped against the dollar today after a rare joint intervention by the U.S. and Japan last Friday, NPR's Anthony Kuhn reports.
6: Finance Minister Satsuki Katayama said that the U.S. and Japan worked together to sell dollars and buy yen last Friday to curb volatility in financial markets. The move helped the yen to bounce back from its lowest level against the dollar in nearly 40 years. President Trump told reporters that the U.S. was sending a signal of friendship as Japan wanted U.S. help. A stronger yen helps Japan by making imported food and fuel less expensive and helps the U.S. by easing pressure on Japan to sell U.S. dollar assets, which could indirectly affect U.S. interest rates. Trump quipped that Japan has been good to the U.S., with the exception of its surprise attack on Pearl Harbor in 1941. Anthony Kuhn, NPR News.
4: Europe continues to suffer record high temperatures and drought conditions. British authorities have issued fresh health alerts for parts of England where temperatures are forecast to hit 93 degrees today. NPR's Lauren Frayer reports from London.
7: Authorities say half of England is experiencing drought. Green meadows have turned parched, dry brown. And farmers say the lack of rainfall could lead to shortages of some food crops, including wheat, oats, and some vegetables. In the capital, London, parts of the city saw brief showers last month, but no rain was registered all month at Kew Gardens, home to the Royal Botanic Gardens and one of the capital's official weather stations. It's the first totally dry full calendar month since Kew began measuring measuring in 1871. About 20 million people, mostly in southern England, are under water restrictions, what British authorities call a hosepipe ban. Lauren Freyer, NPR News, London.
4: This is NPR News. There are election primaries tomorrow in five states: Kansas, Michigan, Missouri, Virginia, and Washington. In St. Louis, Democratic voters will be choosing between Congressman Wesley Bell and former Congresswoman Cori Bush. One of the major issues in that House race is U.S. support for Israel, as Jason Rosenbaum with St. Louis Public Radio reports.
8: Wesley Bell defeated Cori Bush in the 2024 Democratic primary by about 5 percentage points. He says he's earned the right to return to Washington to obtain much-needed funds for the St. Louis region.
9: It's not about national issues. It's not about international issues.
8: But Bush is hoping St. Louisans reject a multi-million dollar ad campaign from pro-Israel groups. She's called for an end to military aid to the country, while Bell supports continued assistance.
10: I do believe that Benjamin Netanyahu is a war criminal.
8: If Bush wins, she'll join several other Democratic candidates critical of Israel who've prevailed in primaries. For NPR News, I'm Jason Rosenbaum in St. Louis.
4: The first Republican woman elected to represent Texas in Washington, D.C. has died at the age of 83. Kay Granger served in Congress for nearly three decades. The former high school teacher and businesswoman was also the first female mayor of Fort Worth from 1991 to 1995. House Speaker Mike Johnson, announcing her death on social media, said Granger broke barriers for women in public service, including as the first Republican woman to chair the House Appropriations Committee. I'm Dwahli Saikautau, NPR News in New York City.
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12: 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I'm Valerie Kaler. So glad to have you along for our musical adventures and discoveries. Here is a cautionary tale. When Hector Berlioz was 23 years old, he went to see the play Romeo and Juliet in Paris. An Irish actress named Harriet Smithson was Juliet. Berlioz, like Romeo, was infatuated. He wrote her letters of longing. Red flag number one, obsession. He rented a room across the way from where she was staying so he could watch her, having never even met her. Red flag number two, stalking. On top of that, he was experimenting with hallucinogenic drugs. So there's another red flag. 3 years later, fueled by his obsession and opium, Berlioz finished writing the piece we're about to hear, his Symphonie Fantastique, an autobiographical piece for orchestra about a young artist and his insatiable love for the perfect woman. 2 years later, the actress Harriet Smithson heard that piece, realized it was about her, and despite all those glaring red flags, she and Berlioz met and married. And they lived unhappily, temporarily after. Their tumultuous marriage did not last. Still, we've got this piece by Berlioz, the Symphonie Fantastique, powered by love, drugs, and obsession. Let's hear the fourth movement, which depicts the artist's terrifying opium-induced hallucination. This is the March to the Scaffold from the Symphonie Fantastique by Berlioz. Thomas Undergaard leads the Minnesota Orchestra.

0: One part musical love letter, one part drug-fueled paranoid hallucination. One of the wildest pieces ever. The Symphonie Fantastique by Hector Berlioz. We heard the fourth movement, The March to the Scaffold, from a concert in Minneapolis, Minnesota. Thomas Sundergaard led the Minnesota Orchestra. You can hear that symphonic tribute to Obsession again on our website. 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In a moment. 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
0: We're about to hear an encore, a post-concerto acknowledgement of the audience's applause, written by composer and pianist Alfred Grünfeld. He was a great performer on the 19th century Viennese scene, and he was a trailblazer, one of the first pianists ever to make recordings of his music. Back in 1899, he made his first recording on wax cylinder for the Edison phonograph. No other pianists were doing this at that time. In just 15 years, Grünfeld recorded nearly 150 discs of music, including a good portion of his own compositions. His recordings could also be heard on rolls for player pianos. Grünfeld's compositions have mostly fallen to the wayside, but there are records that he existed, in part because of the recordings he put down. Let's hear one of his compositions that exists to this day. This is Soirée des Viennes by Alfred Grünfeld, a concert paraphrase on waltzes from Die Fledermaus by Johann Strauss Jr. Pianist Seongjin Cho playing an encore after a performance with the German Symphony Orchestra.

0: Alfred Grünfeld, not a household name, especially compared to his fellow Viennese pals Gustav Mahler and Johann Strauss Jr. Grünfeld's compositions did not make a lasting splash, but he was well known in his lifetime as a virtuoso pianist, and he loved to play the piece we just heard, his own concert paraphrase on Waltzes from Der Fledermaus by Grünfeld's friend Johann Strauss Jr. Alfred Grünfeld called it Soirée de Vienne, Vienna Evening. We just heard pianist Seongjin Cho play it as an encore to end his recent evening with the German Symphony Orchestra in Berlin. In a moment, be sure to drink your Ovaltine. Wait, what? This is Performance Today from APM.
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0: It's pretty common for composers to put hidden messages into their music, tunes or rhythms that have private meaning for them. They may or may not tell the rest of the world about those hidden messages. And most of the time, you don't have to know about them to enjoy the music. But get out your decoder rings, because I'd like to tell you about a message in the music we're about to hear by German composer Johannes Brahms. In the summer of 1858, Brahms fell in love with a young woman named Agatha. She fell in love with him, too. They made secret vows to marry, they exchanged rings. But then Brahms had a rough concert tour, and he wrote to Agatha. He said, "I love you, I must see you again, but I cannot be bound in chains." Agatha, of course, was terribly upset to hear that he saw marrying her as a kind of prison. She wrote him a bitter letter, returned his ring, and they never saw each other again. Brahms memorialized his love for Agatha by putting her name in his second string sextet. Now, to get the full effect, it's important to know that the musical note we call B, German musicians call H. So if you leave the T out, her name is A-G-A-H-E. A-G-A-H-E. Brahms repeats it three times with no change at all, so we know it's important to him. A-G-A-H-E. And underneath, there's a suspended D. So it's A-G-A-D-H-E, spelling as closely as possible with notes, the names of Brahms' beloved. And add to that the notes A-D-E that follow her name, and in effect you have Agatha, adieu. That hidden message comes about 2.5 minutes into this performance, and after that her name goes round and round and around in the music. Here are the Manhattan Chamber Players with selections from the string sextet No. 2 by Johannes Brahms.

0: 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I'm Valerie Kaler. This is Performance Today from APM, American Public Media.
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In 1858, Johannes Brahms was in a relationship that ended swiftly. His engagement was called off through a letter in the mail. No face-to-face closure. He was still thinking about that when he wrote his second string sextet 6 years later. And as a way to memorialize his love, Brahms used the letters of notes to spell the name of his ex, A-G-A-T-H-E, Agatha, and bid her farewell. Brahms then wrote to a friend, "Here I have freed myself from my last love." A musical cryptogram buried in the opening movement to the sextet number 2 by Brahms. We heard movements 1, 2, and 4.

0: One of the 30-plus symphonies by Luigi Boccherini, his Symphony in D from Opus 21. We heard the German Chamber Academy. Respighi channels Rossini after the break.
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0: I'm Ward Jacobson. This is music from the mid-1920s by Ottorino Respighi, a suite transcribed from a volume of Rossini piano music called Le Rien. Each of the four movements pays tribute to Rossini through the musical landscape of Italian song and dance. This is the Rossiniana suite, and it's the Buffalo Philharmonic Orchestra. Joanne Folletta conducts.

0: The Rossiniana Suite by Ottorino Respighi. It was the Buffalo Philharmonic Orchestra. We're off to the woods with Strauss after the break.
1: 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The season concludes early next year with The Producers and then Pride and Prejudice. 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

0: Butterflying, music by Elena Katz-Chernin. Nicola Sweeney played violin, Sarah Nichols on the piano. We'll keep our youthful energy alive with a couple of works by Samuel Coleridge Taylor and Edward Elgar, coming up after the break.
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0: This is music by Samuel Coleridge Taylor. Now, the work we heard before the break was tied to children. And the piece that follows this work does the same. This is the Children's Intermezzo from the Othello Suite, and it's the RTE Concert Orchestra.

0: James Judd led the New Zealand Symphony Orchestra in the Wand of Youth Suite No. 1 by Edward Elgar.
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0: It is a Beethoven symphony which, it's the second movement that gets most of the attention, but this is how the entire thing starts. 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

0: The opening movement of the Symphony No. 7 in A, Opus 92 by Beethoven. Osmo Venska led the Minnesota Orchestra. I'm Ward Jacobson with Classical Music. 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

The Solway Regina for violin and piano. Music there of British composer Sir Granville Bantock. Good afternoon, Todd Giles here. It's Browsing Through the Shelves. I'm pleased to be here and excited to share some music this hour by Bantock. He was born this week, August the 7th to be exact, in 1868, and he passed away in 1946. Making him a contemporary of Delius Elgar and his close friend Havergal Brian. Bantock's best known for his large-scale Wagnerian operatic and symphonic works, such as the Pagan Symphony, the Cyprian Goddess, and the Witch of Atlas. That said, he wrote some lovely chamber music, as we just heard. We'll hear two more chamber works this hour, as well as two works for orchestra. Lorraine McCaslin there on violin, pianist Michael Dusek. Again, that was the Solway Regina, music of Sir Granville Bantock.

Next up, we have what's really a relatively light work for Band Talk. It's the Old English Suite. He wrote this when he was 33 years old in 1909. It's a set of orchestral arrangements that explores music from the golden age of the Elizabethan era, featuring music of Orlando Gibbons, John Dowland, John Bull, Giles Farnby, and William Byrd. Here's Adrian Leeper leading the Czechoslovak State Philharmonic Orchestra on KCCU with Band Talk's Old English Suite.

We're honoring the birthday this week of English composer Sir Granville Bantock. That was a relatively early work of his, the Old English Suite, the Czechoslovak State Philharmonic Orchestra there, led by Adrian Leeper. That comes to us from a 1989 Naxos compact disc release.

We're going to briefly return to the Dutton Digital CD we opened the hour with. More music from Bantok, the Koronach for violin and piano. This piece carries the subtitle Pro Patria Mori. It is sweet and proper to die for one's country. A phrase originating in the Odes of Horace and later famously reused by the British poet Wilfred Owen in his poem Dulce et Decorum Est. A Koronach is a traditional Scottish and Irish funeral song composed as a memorial for the dead. Historically, it was sung or even shrieked by Celtic women as part of a mourning ritual during wakes and burials. The Koronach for Violin and Piano by Granville Bantok.

A work originally composed by Bantok for strings, organ, and harp at the tail end of World War I in 1918 for a fallen soldier, Lieutenant John C. Kennedy. We heard Lorraine McCaslin on violin and piano. It was Michael Dusek. Bantok's Coronach for violin and piano, Pro Patria Mori. Moving from the time of World War I to that of World War II, we'll be listening to a symphonic work from 1940 by Granville Bantok, a Celtic symphony for string orchestra and six harps. Vernon Hanley leads the Royal Philharmonic Orchestra on KCCU.

Some of Bantok's greatest works were inspired by Celtic legend and lore. In 1913, for example, he composed the Hebridean Symphony, the Scottish Rhapsody, and his Scenes from the Scottish Highlands. We just heard a 1940 work, Bantok's Celtic Symphony for String Orchestra and Six Harps. From a 1990 Hyperion compact disc, we heard the Royal Philharmonic Orchestra led by Vernon Handley there on KCCU. We opened up the hour of browsing through the shelves today with some chamber music by Bantok, and we'll end in the same fashion. He wrote three sonatas for cello, two with piano accompaniment, and this one for solo cello, the sonata in G minor, performed here by English cellist Andrew Fuller.

Andrew Fuller there with Granville Bantock's Sonata in G Minor for Solo Cello. Well, that wraps up this edition of Browsing Through the Shelves here on listener-supported KCCU. My name's Todd Giles. It's been a pleasure to be able to share some music with you today by Sir Granville Bantock. Again, he was born in 1868 on August the 7th. If you enjoyed what you heard today, I invite you to join me next Monday and each and every Monday, only here on KCCU from 1 to 2. Until then, I hope you have a productive and pleasant week.

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3: Franz Schubert was only 19 when he wrote this symphony. He was growing impatient with his life as an all-purpose teacher at his father's school in Vienna. He felt overqualified writing music for the undersized, largely amateur orchestra that was an outgrowth of the Schubert family string quartet. Well, a friend suggested he apply for a music teaching position at a reputable German language school in present-day Slovenia.

0: Oh, a reflection on some of Paul McCartney's genius from the Revolver album. Eleanor Rigby from Beatle Arianas by Leo Brouwer, the Cuban composer. An arrangement of 7 Lennon-McCartney tunes. She's Leaving Home, Yesterday, Ticket to Ride, Penny Lane. And Eleanor Rigby is the first tune in that arrangement. Wonderful stuff there. Of course, George Martin was a little part of that magic as well back in the day in the 60s. William Canningeiser, the guitarist there, with the Alexander String Quartet.
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0: 19-year-old Franz Schubert was having a midlife crisis. Sad to say, of course. He only lived 31 years, though, so indeed it was a midlife crisis. This symphony was surely written for personal reasons, being too emotionally exposed and technically demanding to be put into the trembling hands of the family orchestra. He would write nothing at all like it again. His Symphony No. 4 in C minor, the Tragic Symphony, it's the City of Birmingham Symphony Orchestra.

0: Symphony No. 4 in C minor, the Tragic Symphony by Franz Schubert. Edward Gardner led the City of Birmingham Symphony Orchestra.
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0: Well, it's just been a great pleasure to spend a little time with you here today, and we close with some music by Gustav Holst. This is from Opus 40, a Fugal Concerto. It's the English Chamber Orchestra with William Bennett and Peter Grant.

0: A Fugal Concerto by Gustav Holst. I'm Ward Jacobson. 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
3: In a way, we're in a sort of high-stakes version of Groundhog Day.
4: Once again, President Trump threatens strikes on Iran, only to call them off.
5: How that pattern could be straining U.S. credibility during the war with Iran.
4: For Monday, August 3rd, this is All Things Considered from NPR News. I'm Ilsa Chang.
5: And I'm Scott Detrow. The Trump administration says it found 250,000 non-citizens on voter rolls in just four states.
4: We look into the data and what those claims could mean for the midterms.
6: These numbers, until they're backed up by any kind of clear, transparent methodology, should be considered made up.
5: And our co-host Juana Summers talks to soccer star Megan Rapinoe about the Women's World Cup.
7: The head coach of the women's national team said this, and it's the perfect way to explain the difference between men's and women's sports. Men's sports is cortisol, women's sports is dopamine.
4: Those stories and more after the summary of the day's news.
8: Live from NPR News in Washington, I'm Nora Rahm. President Trump says that talks with Iran are ongoing, despite the fact that Iran says that's not true. As NPR's Danielle Kurtzleben reports, it's part of a months-long back and forth about what's going on between the countries in a war that's now more than 5 months long.
9: Over the weekend, Trump said he would hold off.

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4: These assurances are not worth the paper they're written on.
0: Todd Blanche's nomination to be Attorney General is back on track after the White House struck a deal with two holdout Republican senators.
5: Skeptics question what the lawmakers actually got.
0: For Monday, August 3rd, it's All Things Considered from NPR News. I'm Scott Detrow.
5: And I'm Ilse Chang. For decades, Cubans looking to flee their country and start over have looked north to the U.S.
0: Now, many are trying to head south to Brazil instead.
6: We don't have a large percentage of migrants in Brazil, so it doesn't translate to politics.
5: And the FDA is granting approval for several peptides, chemical compounds that affect body functions.
0: What does that mean for consumers and for public health?
7: We're moving towards a regulated pathway for peptides that patients are already using.
5: Those stories after this news.
8: Live from NPR News in Washington, I'm Ryland Barton. President Trump says newly planned talks with Iran are the last chance for Tehran to forge a deal and avoid an escalation of U.S. strikes on the country. It's just the latest deadline Trump has set to end the conflict.
9: We're talking about the strait, the opening of the strait, having it open literally by tomorrow, completely open. And that's phase one. And phase two is we then will talk about the nuclear capacity.
8: Meanwhile, U.S. munitions stockpiles are diminishing and the war has grown increasingly unpopular among voters ahead of the midterm elections. Two Republican senators who threatened to block acting Attorney General Todd Blanche's nomination to be the permanent Attorney General now say they will support him. The announcement from Senators John Cornyn and Tom Tillis comes after Blanche yesterday formally rescinded the $1.8 billion anti-weaponization fund to compensate President Trump's allies. The fund was created as part of a settlement with the IRS. Another part, providing tax immunity for Trump, his family, and businesses, remains in place. There's widespread fear that AI is taking away people's jobs.

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4: In a way, we're in a sort of high-stakes version of Groundhog Day.
5: Once again, President Trump threatens strikes on Iran, only to call them off.
6: How that pattern could be straining U.S. credibility during the war with Iran.
5: For Monday, August 3rd, this is All Things Considered from NPR News. I'm Ilsa Chang.
6: And I'm Scott Detrow. The Trump administration says it found 250,000 non-citizens on voter rolls in just four states.
5: We look into the data and what those claims could mean for the midterms.
7: These numbers, until they're backed up by any kind of clear, transparent methodology, should be considered made up.
6: And our co-host Juana Summers talks to soccer star Megan Rapinoe about the Women's World Cup.
8: The head coach of the women's national team said this, and it's the perfect way to explain the difference between men's and women's sports. Men's sports is cortisol, women's sports is dopamine.
5: Those stories and more after the summary of the day's news.
9: Live from NPR News in Washington, I'm Ryland Barton. Two key Republican senators are dropping their objections to advance the nomination of Todd Blanche to be the permanent attorney general. NPR's Claudia Grisales reports that could clear the way for Blanche's nomination to reach the Senate floor.
10: The Republican members of the Senate Judiciary Committee say they lifted their objections after Acting Attorney General Todd Blanche issued a written order rescinding a $1.8 billion anti-weaponization fund. John Cornyn of Texas and Tom Tillis of North Carolina, who were both in their final terms, say the order also limits the scope of a tax immunity provision that's part of a broader government deal for President Trump reached earlier this year. While the move could clear the way for Blanche's nomination to head to the Senate floor, it's unclear if Blanche has secured enough votes there for his confirmation. Some legal experts have also raised concern over the deal's validity, since Trump and other defendants have not signed off on the order. Claudia DeSalis, NPR News.
9: Two people in Michigan have died after becoming ill with cyclosporiasis, state health officials announced today. They're the first reported deaths in the U.S. linked to a widespread outbreak of the intestinal illness that began in May. NPR's Maria Godoy has more.
11: In a statement, Michigan's Department of Health and Human Services said both people who died had, quote, significant underlying health conditions that may have been impacted by cyclosporiasis and dehydration. Cyclosporiasis is not usually fatal. The illness is caused by the parasite Cyclospora. Symptoms include severe diarrhea that can last several days to weeks. People with healthy immune systems can often recover on their own, but treatment with antibiotics will speed recovery. Michigan has recorded more than 11,000 cases of cyclosporiasis this year in an outbreak linked to contaminated iceberg lettuce. Nationwide, the Centers for Disease Control and Prevention is investigating cases

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3: These assurances are not worth the paper they're written on.
4: Todd Blanche's nomination to be Attorney General is back on track after the White House struck a deal with two holdout Republican senators.
5: Skeptics question what the lawmakers actually got.
4: For Monday, August 3rd, it's All Things Considered from NPR News. I'm Scott Detrow.
5: And I'm Ilse Chang. For decades, Cubans looking to flee their country and start over have looked north to the U.S.
4: Now, many are trying to head south to Brazil instead.
6: We don't have a large percentage of migrants in Brazil, so it doesn't translate to politics.
5: And the FDA may ease access for several peptides popularized by wellness influencers. What does that mean for consumers and for public health?
7: We're moving towards a regulated pathway for peptides that patients are already using.
5: Those stories after this news.
8: This is National Native News. I'm Jill Freitas. Efforts to encourage more Native Americans to vote are underway in more than a dozen states this year. Chuck Kornbach reports on how things are going in Wisconsin ahead of the state primary contest on August 11th.
9: The nonpartisan group Wisconsin Native Vote is about a decade old and is now up to four organizers around the state. They've already been doing outreach at powwows and a variety of other community events. Spokesperson and organizer Ann Egan Walkaw is a member of the Menominee tribe. She says a key message is that voting is a way to make sure Native voices are heard.
10: We tell people to vote for the seventh generation. That's what really resonates with people, because our ancestors worked to make sure Mother Earth was clean, healthy for us, and it's our job to do that for the next seven generations. But also, it's working to make sure we retain our sovereignty.
9: Egan Walkaw says tribal sovereignty is an especially powerful theme for the Menominee, which only won back full tribal status in the early 1970s after much activism and debate with state and federal elected officials. Still, this is not a presidential election year, and Wisconsin only has high-profile races for governor, the House of Representatives, and state legislature. Statewide voter turnout is expected to be down from 2024. But Egan Walkaw says there are some big problems, new and ongoing, likely to motivate tribal members to vote.
10: Like, we had listening sessions and people came to talk to us about issues that are important to them, like the data centers, you know, the opioid problem that we have on our reservations.
9: Egan Walkaw says she does encounter people who are cynical about voting and politicians, but she says she asks them, do they really want to do nothing at election time? For National Native News, I'm Chuck Kornbach.
8: The Kluna tribe's powwow and potlatch happens only once every 2 years, but when it does, it draws hundreds and hundreds of people to the village of Ikluna, a few miles north of Anchorage. The weekend of dancing, drumming, and feasting kicked off Saturday at the tribe's powwow grounds. Aaron Leggett, the president of the native village of Ikluna, says that what makes him most proud is that no one leaves hungry because the tribe feeds everyone.
11: We'll have moose, various types of moose stew and roast and fish, salmon. It's just sort of our way of really being open and good community partners.
8: Many also bring dishes to share. Leggett says the tribe had plenty to celebrate this year.

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4: From Texas Public Radio, this is Texas Matters, a weekly radio news magazine that looks at the issues, events, and people in the Lone Star State. Today on Texas Matters, Steve Adler was mayor of Austin from 2015 to 2023. He talks about dealing with intense development, the homelessness crisis, and how cities can fight back against challenges to democracy in Texas.
5: Mayors become the defenders of democracy in those situations.
4: This is Texas Matters from Texas Public Radio. I'm David Martin Davies. During the time that Steve Adler was mayor, Austin went through transformational growth and growing pains. Adler writes in his memoir, Hot Seat, Hot City, The Austin Mayor Story, that City Hall is where real government and democracy lives, and when done right, can improve people's lives.
5: You know, the years from 2015 to 2023 were years of pretty extraordinary change in the city and growth in the city. Austin was the fastest growing large metropolitan area for each of those 8 years. So great number of people arriving in the city of Austin. It was a period of time when Austin standing as a tech center really took hold. It was a period of time when Austin was a thought and policy leader among municipalities as a progressive city in a red state. Austin is a city that embraces change. The tolerance for taking risks is greater in this city than any city I've been in the world. It's also why Willie Nelson came here in the 70s to not only reinvent country music, but who listened to it, and Michael Dell starting a revolution in his dormitory room. And that spirit and culture of risk-taking is something that helps make this a magical place.
4: It does seem like there's this inherent tension between these two forces in Austin. One of them is the keep Austin weird side of things. The other side is make Austin wired tech part of things. Can they both exist? Has the tech and the growth and this outside money coming in, building higher Austin, these skyscrapers now that are all across the city, didn't keep Austin weird? Is that still there?
5: That is still true. I think that keep Austin weird is something that is an element of this city today. I think keep Austin weird relates to that common cultural through line of being willing to take risks. There are a lot of cities where if you try something and you fail, you get punished. You don't have access to the same capital or opportunity or networks. That's not true in this city. This is a city that has lived the old adage about failing quickly and learning and trying again. There are a lot of people that have come here. There are a lot of companies that have come here. And when I was mayor, I got asked a lot why that was so. And I used to say that I thought it was really the music and the breakfast tacos. And I meant that. I think that companies come here because the people that they want to have working for them want to live in Austin, Texas. And that those people want to live here because of the culture. There's no question but that there is increased tech folks moving here, but I think that the tech folks that move here, as opposed to moving to Miami, for example, are moving here because of that Austin culture. People are making choices, and the people that have made the choice to be here become self-reinforcing. So I think that we are both Austin as a weird place and Austin as an increasingly tech place.
4: Austin seems to be really at this friction point between the state government, which is conservative, not conservative, because we no longer have conservatives. So, and I wish we did. But, this red state of Texas, Austin also being a very progressive town. And we have a lot of tension between the city of Austin and the state government. And we've seen, like, Texas Governor Greg Abbott at times threatening to take over Austin or the police department. And there's a lot of tension between the two. What kind of experiences did you have just trying to deal with the state government while trying to put Austin on this path to growth, but also maintaining this progressive agenda?
5: You know, there's no question but that Austin is a more progressive place than the state of Texas as a whole. And that leads to conflicts in culture and in policy and program. I think it's really unfortunate when we have those disputes with the state that end up manifesting themselves on X, on Twitter, and social media. I recognize that when you haven't had a statewide Democratic official elected in Texas for 30 years, that when Republican administrations are looking for a boogeyman to be able to organize, to be able to raise money with, you can complain about the federal administration if Obama's president, but if Trump's in the administration, as it happened for 4 years of our term, the only real enemy that the Republicans can have are going to be Democratic cities. And the city that leads that in the state is Austin. So I think a lot of the angst that you see at policy levels is political and partisan in nature, and it's real unfortunate. You know, I used to go to the state to try to make the case to our state leaders that our state needs a diversified portfolio of cities the same way that someone needs a diversified portfolio in their retirement account, that we need cities like Houston and Dallas and San Antonio and Fort Worth, all great cities, but they're all different cities than Austin. They shouldn't be trying to make Austin look like all the other cities in Texas just for economic development purposes in the state generally. If Austin lost its culture and could no longer attract the businesses that we attract, those businesses don't end up going to Houston or Dallas or San Antonio. They go to Nashville or Denver or Seattle or Raleigh. Our state needs that diversified portfolio. Austin, responsible for a third of the patents in the state of Texas and half the venture capital invested in the state of Texas, is an engine for the state. And we ought to be celebrating the differences because of the success that brings to our state. But that was not the case. And we found ourselves on opposite sides of the state as they preempted the workforce protections, the second chance hiring protections, the policies that we adopted in Austin with respect to Uber and Lyft, plastic bag bans getting preempted by the state. We were battling with the state over COVID. You know, it's interesting to note that the mortality rate in the city of Austin was less than half the mortality rate in the state of Texas generally. If the state had had the same mortality rate that we had in the city of Austin, 25, 30,000 Texans would not have died. I mean, that's a good thing, and the state should be celebrating that and trying to see what it is that happened here that had that result. But that's not the case, and especially in today's world of extreme political partisanship, the political divides that exist, the acrimony, and quite frankly, the leveraging of people at both extremes to use those differences to organize and rally their followers and to raise political funding. It's unfortunate. But throughout this process, Austin continued to be true to who and what it is, and I hope that continues.
4: There's one particular episode during your tenure as mayor that I think kind of captures this tension between the city rule, what happens in Austin, and what the state leaders of Texas are, their vibe. And that's the killing of Garrett Foster and the prosecution and then the pardon of Daniel Perry. So on July 25th, 2020, Foster was participating in a Black Lives Matter demonstration in downtown Austin following the murder of George Floyd. Foster, an Air Force veteran, he was legally carrying an AK-47 style rifle. Perry, who was an active duty Army sergeant, he was working as a rideshare driver. He either drove into or towards the crowd, depending on your perspective. And then as Foster approached Perry's car, Perry fired his handgun 5 times in killing Foster. He was indicted and prosecuted, and he was found guilty by a Travis County jury. Then after he was convicted of murder and sentenced to 25 years in prison, Governor Greg Abbott granted him a pardon and allowed him to go free. So he still is able to carry firearms. It seems to just totally contradicts everything that Abbott says about how we have to respect juries and the process of these trials. And it just seems to be a really dividing point between the rights of protesters and the ability, if it's almost like an open season on killing protesters in Texas. So how did you see all that?
5: I thought the pardon that issued by the governor was just outrageous. And I say that without knowing the facts of what it was that happened, other than, of course, what I read in media and heard described the same way that you just described it. But I do know that there was a jury that was dutifully and lawfully impaneled. And they spent a long time hearing all of the evidence. They heard absolutely the best case that the defendant and his attorneys could make, as well as the arguments of the district attorney in Austin, in Travis County. And then they weighed that information and came to a conclusion. I don't think that any of us who did not sit through that trial could express a reasoned opinion as to whether or not he should or should not have been found guilty. At the end of the day, he was found guilty. And it's important that as a community, we respect the determination of juries. That's a big component of our judicial and justice system. So I agree with what you said, and the governor seemed to agree with those kinds of things too. Until this case happened. And I think it is an example of a political partisan kind of maneuvering that's real unfortunate, because when those things happen, it causes doubt with the institutions in our community, which are so important. I mean, in this country, we are these institutions. And so I think it was just outrageous for the governor to overrule the people that sifted through, spent time analyzing, and rendered judgment. And I think the message that it sent with that was, as you described, it was almost a sense that, you know, so long as you're shooting or killing the right people, then the law is going to look at you differently than if you're shooting or killing the wrong people. And that's not how our system of justice should be operating.
4: You think this was an injustice, what Abbott did?
5: Yes, I do think it was an injustice.
4: During your time, we saw homelessness really explode in Austin when you were mayor. Why do you think that was? What did you learn about the crisis of the unhoused?
5: Well, homelessness is a huge challenge, and it is in many, many cities across the United States. And the single most direct characteristic associated with increased in homelessness is rapidly rising housing prices. And Austin was the poster child for that, as we had so many people moving into the city and not increasing our housing supply to be able to meet that, making housing an ever more scarce commodity, more and more people bidding for the same apartment, the same rent house, or to buy the same home. That correlates to increase in homelessness. It was not an issue, really, when I ran for office in 2014. It was nothing that I was asked to talk about on the campaign trail. But over the course of my term, it began to be a greater issue. I remember being at a homeowners association in Onion Creek, and I went into that meeting, and the neighborhood was really upset about a homeless encampment that was nearby under the overpass at Slaughter Lane. I had never been to a homeowners association meeting where people were that angry and frustrated and scared. It seemed like everyone there had a wife or a daughter that had had an unpleasant encounter with somebody that they thought came from that encampment. They thought all the petty crime in their neighborhood was a result of that encampment. And quite frankly, as mayor, I could go to different meetings, and usually I had answers, or at least could go find answers, or could put them in touch with someone on city staff that could assist or help them. But with respect to homelessness, the city really had nothing of the scale to be able to address what was a increasing challenge, as it started with that neighborhood association, but it spread to many other neighborhood associations as our homeless population was beginning to burst at the seams. Our homeless population felt like it exploded because as a council, we decriminalized homelessness. We said that we were no longer going to give somebody a ticket or put them in jail if they didn't have a place to sleep, that believing that that was not the right answer to deal with someone who didn't have a home. The better course of action was actually to be able to help them find a home and to get them the support and services that they need. Policies where you ticket somebody and or put them in jail result in people just moving around like whack-a-mole or hiding. And that's what they had done in Los Angeles and San Francisco and Seattle and Portland. They hid the challenge until the challenge got so great that it could no longer be hidden. It exploded into visibility, and at such a level that at that point, there was nothing that the cities could do. The scale of the challenge was so large. So in this city, we said, you know, we can't follow in the same footsteps of these other cities. And best as I could tell, we were 6 to 8 years behind Seattle, but on a direct course to repeat the mistake that they had made and to end up in the same situation that they were in. So we decriminalized it. We became a lot more visible while it was still at a scale that this city could handle. We finally got everybody on the same page, businesses, business leaders, the business community, the social justice people, the social service support people to come up with a comprehensive plan. We started putting dollars toward it. Also made some mistakes during that period of time, David. In hindsight, I didn't spend enough attention to the fact that we had shared public spaces in our community that were no longer shared public spaces. They were being taken over. That created and added to the angst that people were feeling. And I should have done, council should have done a better job of really identifying where people could and couldn't go. But the fact that people got up one Monday morning and there were tents all over doesn't mean that lots more homeless people suddenly showed up. It just meant that the half dozen people that were living in the crevices underneath the overpass that no one ever saw came out into the open. I'm happy we dealt directly with that.
4: But the Austin
5: issue.
4: Voters reinstated that camping ban in 2021.
5: They did, and I think that was unfortunate that they did that. But quite frankly, I don't think that the council really gave people in the community an alternative. We did not properly identify, like I said, where people could go and not go. I think that election turned into a referendum on whether people liked tents. I don't like tents. We don't want tents. Tents are a bad thing. But we didn't come to the voters with an alternative to be able to deal with homelessness that didn't end up with a loss of shared spaces. So that was a mistake, I think, that we made. The voters rejected the policy that was being implemented without that aspect being taken care of, which I understand, but became an important priority in our community. When I left office, we had increased by tenfold the number of permanent supportive housing units in the city. That was a step in the right direction, and I think that ultimately, cities that are successful in dealing with homelessness are cities that are getting people actually off the streets and into situations where they have a place to be and getting the services they need, a comprehensive plan that deals with both the emergency situation and the long-term situation. And ultimately, that's what Austin's going to have to do if it's going to overcome this challenge.
4: In your book, you warn that cities need to become the lifeboats of democracy if national institutions fail. So what could a mayor of a city like Austin legally do practically if a president, just any arbitrary president, I don't know anyone in particular, who would try to interfere with a voting, delaying certification, intimidation of voters with federal agents, or just basically seizing the ballots? What could you do?
5: I think that mayors in cities really become the defenders of democracy in those situations. And I think it's important for city government, local government, to try to protect communities by going to court and making sure that state election laws are followed, that there's not intimidation. You can see that happening in different places around the country where cities are stepping forward, like in Minneapolis and in Chicago and in some other cities. I think it's important for local leaders to be discussing these issues honestly and directly with the people that live in their communities so that they understand what they're seeing and they understand the risks that are involved. City government is the government that's really closest to the people, and people expect their city governments to perform in ways that I don't think that they expect federal government or even state government to do. People expect city governments to work. And I think that is a strength, and it enables local government to be able to talk to a community and mobilize a community, educate a community, and do all the things they need to do to try to defend the community as best they can, kind of like what we did during COVID.
4: Cities draw their authority, their charter, from the state. The state government basically can nullify anything that a city tries to do, and we've seen Governor Abbott do just that. Just with the stroke of a pen, he doesn't like a rainbow crosswalk, he can just ban it. All sorts of things. He doesn't like mandating that workers get water breaks in the heat, just ban it. So what can a city actually do when the government, the governor, has that much authority over a city?
5: There is a lot of authority the governor has and the state legislature has over cities under our Constitution. Like you said, they can preempt a lot of what cities do, and our legislature has done that a lot to the city of Austin. But that power is not absolute. There are limitations on that power, and cities need to defend their position and the position that they have, and they need to take fullest advantage of the protections that are afforded by federal law that the state government cannot preempt and are there designed to protect cities. You know, I remember when I was in office, the question came up about whether or not our local police should be assisting ICE and acting as almost adjunct immigration agents. And at that time, our police chief said that that would be a bad thing for our community and for law enforcement, that it was really important for the people in this community to trust officers in police uniforms. And if those officers had were becoming immigration agents, then the very people that needed to trust them would be afraid of them and would hide. A woman being assaulted by a bad person might not go to the police or might not testify if she felt like her involvement with police could result in her being deported or someone in her family or friends being deported. I supported our police chief in that view. And when we were asked by the federal government and our state government to use our local police force to help support the federal immigration agents, we said we weren't going to do that except as required by law. The state did pass a law that made us do some things that our police chief didn't want us to do, but it still left open a lot of things that we did not need to do. And I think cities need to stand by that and not acquiesce and not do more than what the law requires and put themselves in a situation where they're making their police force less trusted in the community and less effective. That's one example.
4: I want to ask you about Austin and San Antonio. The projections are that this area between the two is just growing by leaps and bounds. The two cities could become almost one giant, I call it a combo loco metro. If you know your HEB lingo, you know what that means. But San Antonio and Austin never have seen them work together well. Why do you think that is? What is the lost opportunity? And, you know, we're going to have this tremendous growth in this area, and you've dealt with a lot of growth. You could either have growth that is just like a tumor, or you can have healthy tissue. But you got to plan. You have to anticipate, and you have to invest. So what needs to happen? And why are we in the situation that we're in?
5: I think that all the demographers point to exactly what it is that you described, that the Austin-San Antonio area is going to become the next major metroplex, the next new major metroplex in the country. And I think that it's inevitable and exciting that that's going to happen. My relationship with the mayor in San Antonio, Ron Nurberg, was really strong. And we started working together on lots of different things dealing with the state, up at the state legislature. We dealt together, the cities dealt together on the issues of COVID and other social issues. Most importantly, we worked a lot on infrastructure and transportation issues and initiating real regular meetings and setting an agenda. And I think that's moving forward. And you see that right now in the work that our local judge, Andy Brown, is doing, working with San Antonio. Mayor Nuremberg now is going to be apparently the next mayor county judge in San Antonio. And I know the two of them are going to work really well together. So I think that you do see increased cooperation and effort to work together. But I think it's going to take and is taking the increase in economic development activity. You know, you drive I-35 and you can see why it is that these cities are becoming more and more joined. So I think it is happening. And I think it's going to continue to happen at an ever greater pace as we have leaders that are doing more and more. And I think you're seeing that happen.
4: Steve Adler was mayor of Austin from 2015 to 2023. His book is Hot Seat, Hot City, The Austin Mayor's Story. That's it for this edition of Texas Matters. Thanks for listening. I'm David Martin Davies. Check out the Texas Matters podcast. 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